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0: 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She's currently touring her latest album, You Still Got Me. It's Beth Hart with Ty Taylor, September 22nd at The Factory. 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

0: 26 WSIE Music Series concludes on Saturday, September 26th from 7 to 9 p.m. as we welcome Mississippi Moon, a tribute to the Doobie Brothers, to the Harold Square Outdoor Amphitheater at the Press House in Collinsville, Illinois. 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
1: In celebration of Hispanic History Month, WSIE presents Hispanic History Notes.
2: Chick Corea was a jazz pianist, composer, and band leader who is known for Spain, 500 Miles High, La Fiesta, Armando's Rumba, and Windows. A member of the Miles Davis Band in the late 1960s, Corea participated in the birth of jazz fusion. Corea is considered one of the foremost pianists of the post-John Coltrane era.
1: Hispanic History Notes is brought to you by the St. Louis Society for the Blind and Visually Impaired and the St. Louis American Newspaper.
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1: The reason I'm in love with contemporary jazz is when I was about 16, driving up in Oregon, the song Breezin' by George Benson came on the radio. 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

So many of us make the mistake of not being true to ourselves when in search of love, or even while we're so-called in love. We put all these ideals in our heads of perfection, fantasizing about our particular loved one or that potential loved one, creating this perfect world that only exists inside our head, losing sight of reality. Well, before you go doing all that, the first thing you gotta do is find you, the true you. Secondly, realize that people are who they are.

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That was Butterscotch by Randy Brecker and Mike Phillips. Before that, we had Sunrise by Jay Bekenstein, a lovely little ditty from the turn of the century that I'm sure will put a smile on your face. Coming up, we have Jacob Webb and Andy Snitzer, right here on WSIE 88.7 The Sound.

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0: All right, that was There's Nothing Next, This Is It by Tommy Halloran. 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

Giving St. Louis the blues on Monday afternoons, it's the Blues and Soul Patrol with the Soul Selector, Tom Papa-Ray, every Monday afternoon from 4 until 7, exclusively on WSIE. That was Impossible, the Soul Being Mix from Tanya Nolan, and before that, it was Bring It Back by Bonnie James. Coming up, we have Paul Desmond and Kumbo on WSIE 88.7 The Sound.

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We are WSIE in St. Louis, 88.7 The Sound. That was Sundress Season by BK Jackson. Before that, we have Manteca by Dizzy Gillespie. Coming up, we have a 2003 song from a lovely Tracy Mitchell, right here on WSIE 88.7 The Sound.

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1: Hey, it's Lisa Addio. 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

0: That was To the Top by Jonathan Fritza and Vincent Ngala. Before that, we had music from Philip Doc Martin, Oscar Peterson, Rithma, and George Duke. 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

Heart that was in this weekend by Blake Aaron. Before that, we have One for Daddy-O by Cannonball Adderley, a lovely little vintage tune from 1958. Coming up, we have music from Miles Davis, Johnny Coltrane, Jordan Love, and an all-time favorite, Whitney Houston, right here on WSIE 88.7 The Sound.

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0: That was Kim Massey and the Solid Cinders with a lovely track from 2004 called Down in the Basement. 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

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All right, that was Lindsay Webster with What Is Meant to Be, and we had Ronnie Franklin with a lovely track from 1980 called The Groove. Now I'm going to be signing off now, people, but we have more music coming up on WSIE 88.7 The Sound.

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0: 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I'm your host, Zach, covering for Ben this week, and that was Brecker Brothers with On the Backside. Coming up this hour, we have Lee Rittenour, Peter Cincotti, and Chris Boddy. Hey, that kind of rhymes. And Blue Knights, we are your NPR music station. We are WSIE St. Louis. Coming up next is Randy Crawford right here on 88.7 The Sound.
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0: 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I'm your host, Zach, and that was Janet Ever with Coop Island Blues. Coming up this hour, we have Architects of Sound, The Funky Organics, and Huge Groove. 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

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I'm your host, Zach, and that was Huge Groove with The Phoenix. Coming up this hour is Eric Marinthiel and Architects of Sound. 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

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I'm your host, Zach, and that was Paula Atherton with Right On Time. Coming up this hour, we have Kamasi Washington, Kyle Schroeder, and Tony Bennett heading your way. We are your NPR music station. We are WSIE St. Louis. Coming up next is Nathan Jatko right here on 88.7 The Sound.

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0: 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I'm your host, Zach, and that was Grover Washington Jr. with Can You Dig It? And the answer is, yes, I can. Coming up this hour, we have Bob Baldwin, Till Bronner, and Bob James, and Chris Standring heading your way. 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

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I'm your host, Zach, and that was Chris Standring with All the Good Times. Coming up this hour, we have Lee Fields and Bob Baldwin heading your way. 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

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I'm your Zach. That was Jazz Funk Soul with Simpatico. Coming up this hour, we have Jeff Logan, Tim Hudson, and Chelly Minucci, and Dionne Warwick heading your way. We are your NPR music station. We are WSIE St. Louis. Coming up next is Russ Freeman right here on 88.7 The Sound.

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1: This is Nancy Kranzberg, and this is State of the Arts, right here on WSIE, 88.7 The Sound. Well, welcome the new director of the Volunteer Lawyers and Accountants for the Arts, better known as VLAA.
2: That's right.
1: And your name is Nathaniel Carroll, and you're actually a lawyer.
2: I am actually a lawyer. I spent several years doing litigation work, but I'm also an artist inside, and so most of my energy was spent fighting that artist to be quiet so I could focus on the brief writing and research, and that was a lot of energy, and I told myself at some point I'm going to give myself the freedom to do something else. And right when I decided that, I met the outgoing director of VLAA, Sue Greenberg.
1: Sue Greenberg was great, and it seems to me that you're going to be great too.
2: Well, thank you. Thank you. If ever it doesn't, I want to hear about it.
1: You know you will from me. No, you'll be fine. So what exactly is Volunteer Lawyers and Accountants for the Arts?
2: We are a referral service for artists, small creative businesses, and arts and cultural nonprofits to receive legal help, accounting help, and we also do educational programming, workshops like an LLC clinic or an income tax return clinic. And we do community building events to try to connect our volunteers with the artists that they are supporting so they can see the fruits of their labor. And we want to connect other artists and patrons so that everyone can build up the ecosystem around the good legal and accounting work that our volunteers are doing.
1: Now, did I make this one up? You have 300-plus volunteers?
2: That's right. And that's cumulative over time. You know, I would say that there's probably 125, 150 that are sort of superstars that are actively saying yes to cases. But we try to get everyone work. And right now we have a fun new problem where we've increased our visibility through social media and doing more events and more programming. So we have lots more artists and businesses applying for help. And so that the volunteers are inundated. So right now we're reaching out to some of the dormant ones and reaching out to call for new volunteers. So any lawyers and accountants listening.
1: We need you. They need you.
2: We do.
1: Okay, so what is the most common problem maybe that an artist of any kind in any medium would have, would you say?
2: A lot of times it's questions about taxes. How do I treat my income and my expenses? Because any individual artist, when they're first starting out, they're going to incur costs in the materials, and then they might, you know, bring in some money from gigs or from selling pieces. And at that point, they need to know, what do I need to do for the IRS? And usually that's an afterthought. Usually they're paid by 1099, so there's no taxes withheld. So we do a lot of that sort of stuff. On the legal side, it's copyright questions. Someone, a designer, for example, might have a product that they're selling online and it's popular. And then someone starts copying it or using a logo that they designed but didn't give permission for them to use.
1: So, I mean, do you have like big cases that actually would go to trial or that type of?
2: It's there aren't very many litigation cases that our volunteers can take on. And that's partly because it is an extreme multiplier of costs and time.
1: Yeah.
2: But we do on occasion have interesting cases where that might bring in other counsel like the ACLU or the WashU First Amendment Law Clinic. An example would be in several years past, a municipality enacted an ordinance that basically made it illegal to be out performing or busking anywhere in a public place, which is a First Amendment protected right. And so they came to VLAA, who coordinated with the First Amendment Clinic at WashU, and the ACLU, and they brought an affirmative lawsuit in federal court, and they were able to get some changes to the ordinances. And so from that, we developed a street performer training, if you will, some materials on our website that people can, who are interested in going out and performing and busking, they can visit the site, read up on, you know, here's what the current law is in the area. And then we send a little a little badge. It's not official, but it's something nice that they can carry that says, you know, hey, I'm a street performer. And on the back it says, here are the, you know, here are the, what's allowed.
3: Wow, you're making this old brain work a little bit, thinking in all directions. Wow. So you can you literally call, you know, I'm old, or is it all online?
2: We have a phone. people can call us. They can go to our website, vlaa.org, and apply for services. And you can also come into our community events. Our office is in the high-low building, not too far from where we are right now, at 3301 Washington. It's hard to walk in, but if you call in advance, we can usually schedule a time.
3: Wow. And I see you've got all kinds of educational programs. What would those be?
2: That's right. We have some core educational programs that we do every year, which is an LLC clinic, a copyright and trademark clinic, and each of those are sort of a crash course in that subject matter. And then you get to sit down with an attorney or an accountant and have a quick 20-minute consult and then sort of make some action items. And then we write down what your goals are and then mail those back to you a few months later or call you and see how it's going. And then we do webinars on the last Thursday of every month about all kinds of topics, not just for artists, but for nonprofits.
3: Wow. So how long have you been around? When was it founded?
2: VLAA was founded in 1892. Yes. VLAA was founded in 1982, and Sue Greenberg was the first executive director, and she did it part-time until business took off, and then she spent her whole career doing it and just retired at the end of 2025.
3: Yeah, she was terrific. Anyway, and what am I looking at here? Every artist is insured.
2: I wish. So we have a campaign that arose called Every Artist Insured, and it arose as the Affordable Care Act was passing through federal Congress, and the goal of it was to help onboard artists to the marketplace to get insurance. Now, because the full Affordable Care Act got chopped up by the Supreme Court, we can't get every artist insured right now.
3: Yeah.
2: And so that's a new initiative. We're breathing new life into that initiative right now to try to find alternative solutions. And some of the stuff we're looking at is pooling resources and building a collective of artists that maybe can negotiate good rates for health insurance.
3: Okay, so now, how is this whole thing supported? Where does the moolah come from?
2: Oh, the moolah comes from, we have wonderful, generous support through strategic partnership agreements with two main government agencies, the Missouri Arts Council and the Regional Arts Commission. Mm-hmm. And we receive support from several private foundations like the Whitaker Foundation, the Trio Foundation, and then our... You know, our board, everybody gives a little bit of something. We do a corporate sponsorship campaign for law firms and accounting firms. And tiny amounts, our smallest bucket of money comes from the referral application or, you know, from workshops and things. We try to put money into artist pocket, not take it out of it.
3: Wow. Okay, now I went to a lecture across the street at the Thursday, what's it called, High Noon series at Blueprint Coffee in the back. They have a lecture every Thursday from 12 to 1. It really is 12 to 1. I like that.
2: So yes.
3: Okay. And you had this wonderful guy, and DeGennaro Jones, visual artist. And I fell in love with his work and him as well. But now, how are you helping him? What can you do for a guy like DeGennaro Jones?
2: Yeah, so DeGennaro, he said I can call him DJ. So DeGennaro came into our orbit because he's a visual artist, and he had some gigs fall through. And so he wasn't going to be able to make rent, and the apartment building that he lives in and has a studio in was wanting to evict him. And so we worked with Arch City Defenders. They handled the legal side of things and made sure that, you know, he made all his court dates and that they could negotiate to get more time. Mm-hmm. Meanwhile, we put out the call on our newsletter. We put out a newsletter every Friday called Briefly Stated and said, hey, we'd like to support DJ and help him avoid eviction. Send money if you can. And we raised enough to cover the back rent. So VLAA got to buy some paintings from DJ. And so now we put those on display, and eventually we might auction them off at a fundraiser. So it's a real win-win. And then after that, we just kept working together.
3: Wow. So, Nathaniel, how did you get involved with the arts to begin with? I mean, you're a lawyer. I guess you went to law school. But why the arts? How did you get involved?
2: But since birth, I think. Yeah. I have a musical ear that my folks recognized really early in my childhood. I would come home from church and pick out the hymns on a little electronic keyboard we had.
3: Oh.
2: And so my mom, thankfully, signed me up for piano lessons, and then was very good about encouraging me to stick with it when I wanted to quit.
3: Mm.
2: So I'm a musician and an artist at heart.
3: In your heart.
2: And yeah. I just happened to go to law school, and just through chance and career path, I ended up having the opportunity to come to law school. And it always felt like I was putting on a little bit of a costume to go into court, you know, literally putting on a suit. But, you know, I didn't feel like my whole self. And
3: well, that's,
2: now I do.
3: You really seem happy. I mean, you seem like a dream come true has come true.
2: It really has.
3: In your heart.
2: That's right.
3: So, okay. Well, Nathaniel Carroll, it's great to meet you and hear a little bit about the Volunteer Lawyers and Accountants for the Arts. You're the new head. And good luck.
2: Thank you very much. It was really nice to talk with you today.
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1: This is the SIUE Beat, a weekly program exploring the lives and the work of the people of Southern Illinois University, Edwardsville.
2: Good morning, and welcome to another edition of the SIUE Beat, the show that explores issues and ideas on the campuses of Southern Illinois University, Edwardsville. I'm Kevin Leonard, the Dean of the College of Arts and Sciences, and I'm very pleased to be here today with Dr. Manuel Robles, an assistant professor in the Department of History. Dr. Robles earned a bachelor's degree in Latin American and Latino Studies from the University of Illinois, Chicago, a master's degree in Latin American Studies from the University of Wisconsin-Madison, and master's and doctoral degrees in history from the University of Pittsburgh. He taught at Hampton-Sydney College in Virginia before joining the faculty at SIUE in 2025. Dr. Robles' research has focused on Afro-Mexican and Afro-Latin American experiences. He's the producer of a documentary film, Generaciones en Resistencia, that explores the experiences of Afro-Mexican women. In addition to teaching courses for the History Department, he also teaches in the Community-Oriented Digital Engagement Scholars, or CODES, program. Welcome to the SIUE Beat, Dr. Robles.
3: Thank you for having me, Dean Leonard.
2: Let's begin by having you tell our audience a little about yourself. Where did you grow up, and how did you become interested in Latin American and Latino studies?
3: So I grew up in a suburb 30 minutes outside of Chicago, so here in Illinois. And growing up in this particular suburb, the name is West Chicago, not very original, but still. Growing up in West Chicago at the time that I did was very interesting because it was very much in a transitional phase, demographically speaking. So in grade school, I was maybe one or two Latina students in my classroom. By the time I got to middle school, there was a significant increase of Latina, particularly Mexican students in my classes, I should say. And by the time I got to high school, that number had perhaps doubled. I have not been back to this suburb in probably 10 years, but my understanding is that it is predominantly Latino, particularly Mexican, and a growing Black population as well. And I say this because it was that experience that really got me interested in pursuing a major in Latin American, Latino, and well, that would be my major, Latin American and Latino studies, but I also got a minor in African American studies.
2: Oh, wow.
3: And what really drew me to these majors was one, it was interdisciplinary. So I was able to explore the different disciplines. Being a first-gen college student, I had no idea, right, of the difference and the distinctions between each discipline. So I wanted to sort of explore. I also was not the biggest fan of history when I was in high school. And this is a conversation I actually recently had with some of my students, mainly because the history that has been taught in high school has been repetitive throughout the years and has oftentimes left out populations that have been historically marginalized and oppressed. So going into college, I was able for the first time to be exposed, right, to these topics and these histories and these stories. And that is really the driving factor for me deciding to major in these interdisciplinary fields, if you will, and minoring as well.
2: Yeah. Now, did you, when you went off to college, did you think that you were going to major in Latin American studies?
3: No, I actually went to an art school first, Columbia College in Chicago.
2: Okay.
3: And I was initially interested in film. But it was my freshman year there that I took my first course in Latin American. Actually, the course title was Latin American Art, Culture, and History. And I took a course on the civil rights movement through film. And it wasn't just the civil rights movement, I should clarify. It was civil rights movements. So looking at the African-American movement, but also looking at women's movement, looking at queer liberation movements, etc. Those moments actually were pivotal in helping me decide that I was going to move away from film and more toward this this major that allowed me to really get to know these stories that I had not really been exposed to before.
4: Oh, wow. Okay, and so you also then left Columbia College and went to UIC.
3: Yes. Yeah.
4: And then you completed those degrees, and you even got a master's degree mm-hmm. in Latin American Studies at Madison. Mm-hmm. And what happened that led you to move in the direction of history?
3: Going into the master's program, I still was not the biggest fan of history. But it was because I was taking so many other courses as an undergrad. I was doing a lot of sociology, anthropology, political science as well. So I wasn't focused on historical questions or how to actually do history. It wasn't until I got to Madison that I took courses with professors that introduced me really to the discipline. Both of these professors specifically, Florencia Mellon and Steve Stern, were prolific writers. They've retired since, I think, 2010 or 2015. But they were prolific writers, very influential in the field. So being in seminars with them, seeing how they guided the discussion, how they posed the questions, what they expected from their students, the topics that were being discussed were the driving forces, really, for me to start to think about history as a career. So Madison, I would say, was a turning point for me. I graduated with a Latin American Studies master's, but it was really focused in history. Mm-hmm. And it was predominantly, or primarily, I should say, because of these two specific academics.
4: Okay. Mm-hmm. And so then you went off to Pittsburgh to work on a PhD. Mm-hmm. And what did your doctorate focus on? What was the area of your research for that?
3: So my dissertation focused on the Afro-Mexican movement, but really the driving question was, how was it that Mexico, a nation that for so long had identified as a mestizo nation, mestizo meaning mixed race, that was highlighting really only the European and the indigenous ancestry, right? And that identity or that national identity, how do they go about recognizing Afro-Mexicans as a distinct ethnic group? They had been essentially socially invisible for most of the period in which Mexico was an independent nation. And by that, I mean, you cannot go to the census records and find how many people identified as Afro-Mexico because they weren't being counted. They were counting only indigenous populations because it had to do primarily with culture and language and the mestizo population, essentially. So it was not until 2019 that the Mexican government amended its constitution to recognize Afro-Mexicans as a distinct ethnic group with rights equivalent to those that have been afforded to the indigenous populations. And in 2020, for the first time, the national census had counted Afro-Mexicans as Afro-Mexicans. I do want to say that in 2015, they did have an inter-census. It was more of a pilot, right, mm-hmm. to begin collecting that data. So throughout the entire 20th century and the beginning of the 21st century, there really was no concrete data, right, on these populations. So I wanted to get a better idea on what led to this really momentous change in Mexico. Who was behind it? Who helped the organizers, right, the organizations strengthen their demands on the state? So that's really what led me to this particular dissertation topic. And in fact, that was not my topic for my dissertation. I was in Mexico doing preliminary research on a topic that was going to look at African-American migration to Mexico in the 20th century. Because I could not find many materials on that topic, I started to reconsider what I was going to do for the dissertation. And it was in 2019. So Afro-Mexican had just been recognized. So I actually heard it on the radio in a car when I was driving to the archives that they were going to be holding some events for discussions on the 2020 census. So that's when that question really came into my radar. And I brought it over to my committee and everyone agreed this was, you know, a topic worth studying. And I'm glad that I did because I got to meet incredible people throughout my research process.
4: Oh, yeah. Well, when did the movement to gain recognition for Afro-Mexicans, when did that really begin?
3: I would say the movement, if we are to call it that, really began, or it has its foundation in the 1990s, late 1990s.
4: Oh, okay.
3: So quite recent when it's compared to other places.
4: Sure.
3: Specifically when we think about Colombia, for instance. And it was a result of various factors, one being an Afro-Trinidadian priest who arrived to the coastal area of Mexico in the states of Oaxaca and Guerrero. And there's a particular region called Costa Chica. And this region is predominantly Afro-Mexican. And there was already some degree of organizing in that area, but he sort of helped consolidate all these separate sort of collectives and bring them together in one specific event, which is called the Encuentro de Pueblos Negros, which is the gathering of black towns, for instance.
4: Mm-hmm.
3: And it's an annual event that continues to this day. And from that event, an organization, they founded, essentially the organizers of the event founded an organization called Mexico Negro, or Black Mexico. And that organization is still alive and well today.
4: Mm-hmm.
3: And I would say these two particular moments, the event and the creation of the organization, was really what drove the movement. Today, now there's many other organizations and many other gatherings, but I would say these are the pioneering event and the pioneering and leading organization for this movement that is still active, and there are other issues that they're currently trying to address.
4: Yeah. Now when you chose this as your dissertation topic, what kinds of sources were you able to use to explore this history?
3: So archival sources really were not an option for me. I did use some from certain museums, but it was primarily interviews and oral histories, ephemera, looking at posters, looking at studies as well, published studies, non-published studies as well, because it is so recent, it is more contemporary history. So I really wasn't working with the traditional historical sources. Because of that, though, I was able to go into the communities and get a better idea of their understanding of identity as well, which is a component of my dissertation that I'm also very interested in, not just my dissertation, but broadly speaking. So I would say I've relied heavily on those interviews and whatever documents that the activists were willing to share.
4: Now, were there print sources produced by the movement over time, or was this largely a movement that spread by word of mouth, by face-to-face communication? I mean, if it really takes off in the 1990s, you know, we get into the era of cell phones even. And so there, it may be a very different way of you know, exploring a historical question than somebody who's working in earlier decades might go about it.
3: Right. So there were some print sources, but it was primarily word of mouth and recruitment. One thing that is important to note is that these communities, many of them, live in severe poverty, some of them, because this is a historically neglected, marginalized, and oppressed group in Mexico. So the option of technology in the 90s and early 2000s would have been difficult if they were trying to recruit people to participate in the events. I do want to say that while they had these events and while there is multiple organizations, the movement really was driven by a very small group of people that were really invested in making these changes or demanding that the state make these changes. It wasn't a massive collective of people because when you have to work to put food on the table, thinking about constitutional rights doesn't really take much mental real estate, if you will. They're more preoccupied with survival.
4: Yeah. No, that sounds really fascinating. In the end, what happens as a result of the federal recognition in the census? Is there a positive effect for the Afro-Mexican community as a result of that?
3: I would say they have more visibility. There are some symbolic changes. In regard to material changes, there's very little that I've been able to observe. And that is one of the issues that they are still continuing to face. And one of the, I already said issues, but issues, right, that the organizations are focusing on is how do we take what is in the Constitution, how do we use the numbers from the census to make real material changes to help uplift these communities out of poverty, especially when there are international trade agreements that have affected these communities. There are climatic changes, right, that is affecting the fishing communities, right, because these are all coastal communities. So there's so many issues that they really have to grapple with. And I think that really is the next stage for a lot of these organizations and for the movement as a whole, is how do we address this? How do we address racism, environmental racism, et cetera?
4: Yeah. Are you going to continue working on this project and focusing on Afro-Mexican communities, or will your research evolve in another direction, do you think?
3: I will continue working on this project, thinking in the future. I am looking at turning the dissertation into a book manuscript, but I would say that's a few years away. There are a lot of things happening at the moment. One of the driving forces that really helped the Afro-Mexican movement was the International Decade for People of African Descent, which is a campaign by the United Nations. And this campaign was, I believe, 2015 to 2024, some along those lines. And there is an agreement, or I think it's actually currently underway. It's the second decade of the second international decade. So that means that there's about 8 or 9 years left within this campaign. I don't know if I'm going to wait until it's over to turn the dissertation into a manuscript, but it will be interesting to see how or if the UN has the same degree of influence as they did in the past, given the current climate and what's going on globally.
4: Sure.
3: Speaking. So that is something that I am looking at. But I will continue working with the communities as well. I am still in touch with many of the activists, many of the academics in Mexico who work on the topic as well. And we do have some, we are working on some projects together.
4: Oh, great. Yeah. Great. Now, how does your research influence your teaching?
3: I think it is very influential in the way that I approach the classroom. Because I am thinking about student populations that have, again, been historically marginalized, and not just in the racial, ethnic, or gender identities, but also class, right? I'm thinking about whether you're a first-gen student, what is your understanding of college, the purpose of college, how to navigate the system. While these aren't topics that are part of the content, it is something that I am thinking about while I'm delivering a lecture, or if we're having a discussion, a student might be less inclined to speak if they're first gen, right? If they're minoritized first gen, even more so. So I think in that regard, my research working with historically marginalized communities informs how I work with students from similar communities in the classroom.
4: Yeah. And tell us a little bit more. I mentioned in the introduction that you teach in the CODES program. Mm-hmm. Tell us more about that program and what you teach for the CODES program.
3: Yeah, so the CODES program works primarily with students who are first-gen, Pell-eligible, or underrepresented in their major. So these are the students that I am already normally thinking about when I am designing the classroom or the activities. And I do want to say that I also, before coming to SIUE and before finishing my doctoral degree, I took a leave of absence for 2 years and I worked with rising college students in Nashville. And these were first-generation college students, primarily Latine of immigrant families and African-American students. So that has informed, right, how I interact with the students and also my appreciation for a program like CODES. Now, in that program, I am currently teaching two research teams, and the research teams work with a community partner on a project that they co-develop, essentially, and they do the research and provide a finished product to this community partner, and it's a so I work with them for 3 semesters. So I'm working with one team, we're in our 3rd semester, and I have a new team this year that I'll be working with for the next 3 semesters. I have also taught a skills-based course that looks at, that really focuses on research methodologies. And we are looking at, again, interdisciplinary methodologies, right? So looking at qualitative and quantitative, and within the qualitative, also the distinctions, right, of different disciplines as well. And I taught that last semester in the spring.
4: Yeah, what are the community partners that you've been able to engage with?
3: Yes, so the one that we are working with right now, with my first team, they are the St. Louis Art Placement Initiative. And this organization is working at creating housing or renovating housing in the Graveway Park area, in that neighborhood, and offering low-interest loans to artists, so they can purchase their own home and build equity. The other organization that we're working with, it's Hoyleton is the name of the organization, nonprofit organization, but we're working with a program, specifically my team, by the name of Puentes de Esperanza, or Bridges of Hope. And this is, we're primarily working with immigrant families.
4: Oh, mm-hmm. Okay. And so the students and you meet with the organization and figure out kind of what the needs are of the organization that the students can kind of find a way to help meet those needs.
3: Exactly. Yeah. So for the first cohort, the one that's working with API, this is the Art Placement Initiative, they are looking at histories of Graveway Park, and there are pocket parks that are going to be created in that neighborhood. And the goal is to have kiosks with maybe QR codes, and the students will be creating these historical narratives of Graveway Park and to a degree of St. Louis more broadly. With the Puentes Esperanza project right now, because it's pretty early on, but we are considering of doing more of a storytelling project. So working with families that the organization has been helping or supporting and collecting their stories and being able to share them.
4: Oh, wow. Okay. Yeah. Well, I mentioned that you joined the faculty here at SIUE in the fall of 2025. So you've been here a little more than a year.
3: Yes.
4: What's your impression of SIUE, having been here for a year?
3: I've really enjoyed my time at SIUE since I've been here. Before coming here, like you mentioned, I was at Hampton, Sydney. And it is a major difference, these two institutions. Hampton, Sydney was a small liberal arts college, whereas SIUE is not. Hampton, Sydney was an all-male college. SIUE is not. So the student body, the student population is significantly different. Mm-hmm. The diversity, obviously, when it comes to gender, how people identify with their gender, and racially and ethnically as well, significantly more diverse than Hampton, Sydney. So that has been a major difference that I've been experiencing since I arrived to SIUE. The other thing that I have really enjoyed since arriving here is I have the opportunity to work in a department where my colleagues have been very welcoming and supportive, as well the program that I'm in with CODES, listening to ideas, etc. So I think I've had a great, you know, experience thus far.
4: Yeah, yes. Well, that's great to hear. I one of the things that always gratifies me about being at SIUE is the general diversity of our mm-hmm. students. I mean, there are people from all over. We have international students, but mm-hmm. we also have students who we have a lot of first generation mm-hmm. students, and students from a variety of cultural and ethnic backgrounds as well. So
3: yeah, and I do want to add that one of the things that I really enjoy is that I admire is the commitment of SIUE sure. For diversity yeah. overall.
4: Yeah. So I like to end my interviews by asking my guests to offer some advice for our listeners. So what advice would you give to a student who's interested in studying history?
3: To find a topic that you're really interested in, if you plan on doing research in history, because doing research can sometimes be frustrating. And if you are interested in the topic, you will be able to overcome those challenges, those research challenges, and you will find the process enjoyable. You will find that creating history is an enjoyable process and can be fun and frustrating at the same time. But you get to learn a lot, and you get to also impart a lot of knowledge and information to those who are going to be reading your work or listening to your work or seeing your work, whatever medium you choose to use. To disseminate what you found.
4: Yeah. Well, that sounds like wonderful advice. So thank you so much, Dr. Manuel Robles, for talking with us about your experiences, your research, and your teaching at SIUE. I look forward to further conversation with you about your teaching and your research. And for our listeners, thank you for joining us, and take care.
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6: And good morning. Hi, this is Robin Boyce for On Another Note. And this morning we have with us joining us here at WSIE is Ms. Sharon Mertz-Loft, who's president and chief executive officer for the St. Louis Society for the Blind and Visually Impaired. Now, this association got started in Missouri, probably in 1911, and has grown from small organizations to this really gigantic, awesome organization. I got a chance to do some things with a few years back, the St. Louis Society for the Blind and Visually Impaired. Really interesting organization, good things they're doing out there, helping folks out. And Sharon and the organization have come on board this year to sponsor Hispanic History Notes here on WSIE. So you get a chance to hear about some great Hispanic artists that we play here on the radio station, a little bit of history about some of those who have done some significant things in the community region and around the world and the country. But Sharon, I want to thank you so much for that sponsorship and for coming on the show this morning to talk with us more about the organization. Thank you so much.
8: Thank you, Robin. It's a pleasure to be with you today and to share information with WSIE 88.7, the Sounds audience, about the society and the work that we do to help people who are navigating vision loss. And we are thrilled to be a part of the station's Hispanic History Notes this year.
6: Thank you so much for coming on board. We appreciate it. Again, tell us more about the organization and some of the things that you've been able to do over the years.
8: Absolutely. Well, first of all, and as you already mentioned, the St. Louis Society for the Blind and Visually Impaired has been helping people throughout the greater St. Louis region who are experiencing vision loss for more than 115 years. Mm. And we have been doing this work. And our key message is that there is help and there is hope if you are losing your vision, and that we are here to help. You know, if you think about vision, you know, vision allows us to see and interact with the world,
6: yes,
8: take in information, recognize people, you know, perform the daily tasks that we need to do every day. And it can cause great anxiety for people when they,
6: yes,
8: receive a diagnosis from their eye doctor that they are losing their vision. And so often you think about, well, I'm losing my vision, I guess I'll be wearing glasses or contact lenses. When we talk about vision loss in the context of the society's work, we're talking about vision loss that is a permanent visual impairment and that cannot be corrected through surgery, glasses, or contact lenses. And so how do then we help people with adaptive daily living skills to maintain their independence and to continue to live safely and confidently? And so the society does this work in a number of ways and through a variety of programs. We have a low vision clinic here at our offices in the Brentwood area, where our eye doctors see patients and assess their functional vision.
6: Okay.
8: And from that assessment, then the clients work with our occupational therapists to identify, you know, their needs and to identify, even more importantly, clients' goals. What do they want to be able to do or to continue doing?
6: Okay.
8: And then how can we help them do that? And we do that through occupational therapy. We help with assistive aids such as magnifiers, lighting, special lenses, a broader range of devices and products that can help them in their adaptive daily living skills. We offer orientation and mobility services that will help clients learn to navigate in a different way in their home, their community, their workplace, their neighborhood. We also offer peer and support group opportunities because we realize that when people are losing their vision, there is anxiety, there's a sense of loss, there can be isolation. So how can we help people in a sense of community and with emotional support? And our peer groups are actually led by clients of the society, and they focus on things like using new and emerging technologies or games accessible for blindness. We also recognize that when someone hears about vision loss and their vision loss condition,
6: mm-hmm,
8: that many times and more often than not, they are no longer able to drive. And
6: okay,
8: so we offer transportation services both through society-employed drivers that are available to our clients Monday through Friday, 8 a.m. to 4 p.m. to help, mm-hmm, them get where they need to go, and also through a program that is privately funded by generous donors in the region that reimburses clients for their use of Uber, taxicab, Lyft, other rideshare services that can help them, you know, at any time when they need to get from place to place.
6: I mean, Sharon, who would have known, okay, this organization not only helps folks who are blind from birth, or say they've gotten sick and blindness happened to them after whatever the illness might have been, or accident or what have you, but you also help people out who are basically seeing their eyesight going away, and really helping counsel them towards, okay, you have some help here, you can reach out, so folks don't have to sit there being scared to death, because I, you know, folks who sit there and try to, you know, self-diagnose their situation and come up with solutions to situations instead of reaching out to organizations like this that can really help.
8: Absolutely. And, you know, oftentimes we'll hear from someone who comes in to our office either for an initial assessment or to visit our site Solution Shop, which is where we offer many of the products and devices that I mentioned earlier in our conversation. And they'll say, well, I don't know that I really need the society's full range of services because my spouse will help me, my daughter will help me, my children will help me. And, you know, that's important to have a strong network of support. Yet there are needs that we can help a client identify, address, and handle independently so that if someone is not immediately available to them, again, they can continue to function independently in their home and or in neighborhood, et cetera, and do the things that are most important and most meaningful to them. In fact, the majority of the clients we serve, and we serve about 1,200 adults per year, in just in this region, the greater St. Louis region, are not totally without sight. They are not necessarily blind. They are losing their vision due to conditions like macular degeneration, diabetic retinopathy, glaucoma, cataracts, impact from stroke or trauma, you know, retinitis pigmentosa, any range of medical conditions. And they may be even be referred here by their primary eye care provider, their ophthalmologist or their optometrist, who's treating their condition medically and then refers to the society for the client's or the patient's needs as it relates to, again, functions of daily living.
6: Really? Now, some of those conditions that you talked about, are you can have surgeries for them. So that can you all help individuals who know they may have to go get, they're going to go get the cataracts removed or some eye surgery? Can you help them through that process and understanding it? Or because, you know, sometimes people are afraid that to have that done to their eyes or something like that.
8: Absolutely. Primarily the client or the patient, it would be our client, a patient of a, you know, an eye care provider like an ophthalmologist or an optometrist, the individual's primary eye care provider is going to guide them through, you know, if surgery is an option, what that surgery would entail, recovery, et cetera. But where our services come in, again, is to partner with the client and address their needs, either as they are awaiting surgery, or maybe they're determining whether or not surgery is for them and working with their eye doctor in that capacity. But in that time frame, and even during their recovery from surgery, you know, where their vision is not at the acuity that they need to function independently, the society is there to help.
6: To make sure that they're okay, they can get from A to B, get to doctor's appointments and things like that with reference to the Lyft and Uber opportunities to pick patients up and get them to where they need to go. You, of course, are a nonprofit organization or not? Yes.
8: We are a nonprofit 501c3 tax exempt organization, and we have been since we were established many, many decades ago. And we serve all clients in need of our services, regardless of their ability to pay or other financial resources. And I mention that so that, one, your listeners know, hey, if I need help, the society is here and can help me. And also because many of the services that we provide are not covered by insurance. And so we want clients to know, again, that, that we are here and can help. We offer a sliding fee scale for our services that are not eligible for coverage by insurance. And for the services of our low vision clinic, which includes the visit or the appointment with our optometrist for the functional vision assessment and also the work with our occupational therapist in agency and in home if needed, many insurance plans, including Medicare and private insurance, will cover a portion of that or possibly all of it, depending on the plan. But again, we work with clients so that they know, you know, what services are available and how their insurance coverage aligns or not. And then again, how can we have a personalized plan to help that individual? Because it's most important that they get what they need, regardless of their financial resources.
6: This makes just total sense and really helps people out, especially nowadays with folks worried about Medicare, Medicaid, how they're going to take care of things. You know, this is an organization where people can go and get at least counseling on what steps to take if they don't know, because it can be confusing when you find out I can't see anymore or I'm losing my eyesight, you know. That scares people. And so this is an organization that really can take the boogeyman out of everything.
8: We can help remove all those uncertainties, yeah. At least explain,
6: you know
8: what services are available as that vision loss progresses. And oftentimes someone will come in and I think it can be an overloading,
6: yeah.
8: Or, you know, just so much information, mm-hmm. on that initial visit. So what we do is also we remain in contact with clients through our social work staff and through other members of our clinic staff and team, so that maybe in the first visit, the first few months of their vision condition, they needed, you know, certain services, but they didn't need transportation at the time, or they didn't need a support group at the time, or they really weren't thinking about technology that can assist them continue to read and to communicate, process, mm-hmm. emails, et cetera. And so we check back in with our clients frequently, one, to see how they're doing and how they're doing in achieving their goals, but then also to make sure they know that there are additional services available.
6: Yes, there are services that are available. There are all kinds of ways in which to make sure you're okay. And you're an organization,
8: right.
6: That's set up to really help people know that, look, yeah, you may be going through some changes. I might not have understood quite well what the doctor was trying to tell me, but this is an organization where you could talk with folks who can make you feel comfortable about what you're going through.
8: Absolutely. And I would also say, in case you have some eye doctors out there who are listening,
6: okay.
8: At this point in time, you know, once an eye doctor makes a referral, and again, a client doesn't have to have a referral, but oftentimes it is the client's primary eye care provider that will recommend the society. We stay in touch with that primary care provider.
6: Okay.
8: So that we're working, you know, collaboratively and supporting the medical treatment plan, mm-hmm. through our services, so that the client doesn't have to go back and, you know, make sure that they communicate everything to their doctor. We do provide updates, of course, as approved by the client, back to the referring provider if there is a referring provider. But someone who is, you know, experiencing vision loss can pick up the phone and can call us at 314-968-9000. That's our main number.
6: Mm-hmm.
8: Or they can visit our website, slsbvi.org, and learn more about our services, make contact with us, indicate that they would like to come in, you know, and learn more or need help, et cetera. There are multiple ways to access our services.
6: Now, are there other things that the organization does outside of, how do you go about fundraising? Do you have events during the year that you want people to support? Or can people support SLSBVI?
8: Oh, absolutely. Mm-hmm. Absolutely. Wonderful question, Robin. Yes, we are a nonprofit organization, so we depend upon contributions to support our mission. And we receive contributions from individuals, from area companies, from foundations, you know, estate contributions, et cetera. And we encourage people to support us. No gift is too small. Every gift makes a difference. People can give to the society through our website, again, slsbvi.org, or they can, you know, mail in a contribution. We also have a fundraising event every year, our Visionary Gala, and that takes place during the month of April. The next one is April 17th of 2027. That's a Saturday evening, and it's a wonderful event. Yes, it's our primary fundraiser, but equally important, it's an event that celebrates our clients and their achievements through the services that we provide. So it really is a celebration about enhancing independence, empowering individuals, and enriching the quality of life for people in our community who are blind or visually impaired.
6: This is great. I want to thank you so much for coming on and talking with us about the St. Louis Society for the Blind and Visually Impaired. This is an organization that's available to people in the St. Louis region who might find themselves losing their eyesight and not quite sure what's going on, and maybe want to ask some questions, but this is a great organization to call. Also, an organization to give to if you are looking to help out someone who may be in need. They can also call 314-968-9000. Can they call that number?
8: Absolutely.
6: Okay, this is really good. I want to thank you so much, Sharon, for coming on our show and talking with us about the St. Louis Society for the Blind and Visually Impaired. I thank you so much.
8: Thank you, Robin.
6: Thank you so much. We'll be right back. Hi, this is Robin Boyce. We're back in the studios here on Another Note with WSIE. And with me right now is Ms. Robin Carey Boyd, who is president of the East St. Louis NAACP branch. That is 3013. How are you, lady? How's it going?
9: I am fine. I am excited about another year of service, and I'm here and ready to go.
6: And we want everybody to save this date and show on up for the 72nd Freedom Fund Banquet that's coming up on October 11th. It's going to be held at the Grand Majestic Ballroom that's in downtown St. Louis. Around 4:30 p.m. things kick off, but the VIP, they are expected there around 2:30 or so. This is

0: agent in the area. He's from one of a historical black town from the St. Louis area. What has the NAACP in East St. Louis been working on these days? A lot of things going on in the region. So, and I know you guys stay busy and you're constantly at it. Tell me some of the things that you all have been working on here.
1: Well, we've been really busy with that. I happen to serve as the state chair for environmental, climate, and justice.
0: Okay.
1: And we've accepted the ask to partner with SIU Edwardsville on a clean energy grant. And we've been working on that all year.
0: Okay.
1: And it is to help individuals or businesses to, they can get trained. If they're new to it, they can be taught, but it is to work on just kind of working on the environment as far as producing and working on clean energy.
0: Oh, great. So good. Go ahead.
1: Mm-hmm. I can go on if you want me to go.
0: Go on. I want to hear about this. This is great. This is working on the environment and you're collaborating with SIUE. This is awesome.
1: We're also going to be presenting at the Illinois State Conference that takes place this weekend from September 18th to the 20th in O'Fallon. So it has been, the state conference hadn't been hosted down, you know, in the southern part of the state in quite a while that I can remember. I mean, when I say quite a while, I'm talking, you know, possibly 15, 20 years.
0: Okay.
1: So we're here and the Environmental, Climate, and Justice Committee will be one of the presenters along with many other presenters. East St. Louis branch, we're currently a part of a church tour, we refer to it as, because we're going to different churches throughout the community and just, you know, letting them know who we are and what we do, reminding them of our roots that started in churches. Churches allowed us to come in and meet and organize and strategize. And so we'd say, let's take it back home. And they've been very good at welcoming us on that.
0: Great. Great. So this is an organization that still is very much active in the St. Louis, East St. Louis region that is continuing to work on getting things done. So for people, if they wanted to get involved, they can go where and get in contact with you. How?
1: Well, I'll tell you, we meet every fourth Tuesday at 5:30 at the Kappa House on Lake Drive, 5101 Lake Drive. Mm-hmm. And so they're welcome to come there. It's a public meeting. But if they want to go online to check on membership and join us via Zephy on our website, then they can do that at naacpestl.org. So we're easy to find. We also have an office at the Community Lifeline on State Street at 1468 State Street. So we're accessible.
0: Definitely accessible. And I see a number here of 618-271-4698.
1: Yes, ma'am. Yes, that's it.
0: That's where people can get in contact with you to get more information. And also an email address at naacpbranch3013@gmail.com. And folks can email you and ask questions that they may have concerns about.
1: Right. We want to be accessible. We want to be able to be the voice for the voiceless in the community. We want people to know that the struggle is real. And it and our theme this year is we, the people. Mm-hmm. And we want people to know we are it. It's time for us. The we is us. And we need to do what we need to speak up, speak out, and express our concerns in any area that shows any kind of discrimination or unfair treatment, inequality. I tell everybody, if you don't stand for something, you'll fall for anything.
0: I want to thank you so much for coming and talking with us about this function that's coming up really soon on October 10th or October 11th to celebrate the 72nd Freedom Fund Banquet for the NAACP East St. Louis Branch 3013. This happens all on October 11th, again, starting around 4:30. This year will be Dr. Wendell Anthony, who will be coming in and talking with the people as a keynote speaker, and other networking events will be going on at the time. I want to thank you so much for coming on and talking with us again this year.

0: Well, Robin, can I
1: Yes.
0: just mention that our chairpersons for the 2026 banquet is none other than the Honorable Mark Kern
1: Okay.
0: and his wife, Erin Kern.
1: Very
0: And he
1: good.
0: is our county chairman. And I just want to make sure that everybody knows that he is leading us. He and Erin are leading us with all kinds of excellence, and that we have some great recipients of the NAACP awards this year.
1: Great. Awesome.
0: So we hope that people come out and enjoy and support the effort. It is our biggest fundraiser of the year,
1: Okay.
0: and it also we're showing that our community is making great strides in various areas, religious and social, political. And I could go on.
1: Yes,
0: The
1: you
0: youth are going to
1: can.
0: be included.
1: Awesome.
0: The youth from high school down to elementary.
1: They are always represented well at this event, and always so proud to see my babies and so many other people come to this event. Thank you so much, Ms. Robin Carey Boyd, President of the East St. Louis NAACP Branch 3013. Thank you, ma'am, for coming on and talking with us right here on Another Note. And I want to thank those who tuned in here on WSIE 88.7, The Sound.
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Blending great music. 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I'm Tracy J, your musical muse, in the studio of WSIE on the campus of Southern Illinois University, Edwardsville. You just listened to music from Dee Brown, brand new song from Dee, Summer Cruise. And opening up the Wax Weekend Warriors set, the first hour, Blue Magic with Nicholas Cole. Had a chance to see him perform this past weekend, and it was really, really good. I apologize for my absence, but hey, sometimes duty calls. Here is The Romantic Warrior, The Return to Forever from 1976. 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

0: Hi, everybody. Saxophonist Paula Atherton here. 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
2: Jose Feliciano is a musician, composer, celebrated for blending Latin, jazz, soul, and rock. Blind from birth, he rose to fame in 1968 with the cover of Light My Fire, earning two Grammys and creating a holiday favorite, Feliz Navidad. As a young man, he played his guitar for hours listening to his favorites, Andres Segovia and Wes Montgomery.
1: Hispanic History Notes is brought to you by the St. Louis Society for the Blind and Visually Impaired and the St. Louis American Newspaper.
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That was Cindy Bradley, Strollin', Give Me the Night, the classic from George Benson before that. And right now, we have Bingo Domingo from Eddie Lockjaw Davis on 88.7 The Sound.

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Opening up the 11 o'clock hour, you heard Hard Boiled by Citrus Sun. 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

0: That was Baby G by Kenny G. Before that, Deepak the Two, Dexter Gordon, Evan Taylor, and Dave Koz, Johnny Lang starting us out in the first set of the 11 o'clock hour. Just as a reminder, you know, great radio doesn't just, you know, happen. Mm-mm. 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Coming after this very brief message, we have Chris Bodie, Julian Vaughn, and Adam Hawley, Rain Shorter, and Marcus Miller, Demetrius Neighbors, and more. Coming up right after this very brief message. 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

Adam Holly and Julian Vaughn. Oh, another really great song from those two. Like I said earlier, heard Julian Vaughn live along with Jakeem Joyner and Nicholas Cole. Great performance by that trio. And yeah, it was really a good show. Give and Go, the name of that tune. 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We've got more good music, got to keep the groove going. 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

WSIE playing music from the heart and soul for the heart and soul. Brand new from Joyce Cooling. You just listened to Outskirts of Town. Opening up the 12 o'clock hour, the Wax Weekend Warrior set with Tracy J, your musical muse. You heard Smooth by Candy Dulfer from 1997. We got it going on like that. From the old school to the new school and everything in the middle. Like this song from Tomcat, the Tom Scott and the LA Express. Here it is on 88.7 The Sound.

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0: That was New Moon, appropriately named by the regional artist that we love to claim, Scooter Brown. Yes, yes, yes, yes. So talented. We've got a lot of good talent here in St. Louis, Missouri, and the surrounding areas, if you know. Randy Brecker and Mike Phillips in that set. Robbie Dupree, Jakeem Joyner, Gregory Porter starting us out with It's Probably Me. Oh, yes, Jakeem Joyner performed really, really nicely, yes, at the Dauphin County Jazz Festival. Just want to say a shout out to a few folks who I know are listening, Melissa and Greg, get well soon. Becky and Uncle Pete, Kim and George, Marlene and the crew, all those folks over there, and of course, I cannot not give them a shout out, Larry and Lana Moore. And there's lots of more folks, but you know who you are. It was such a great time hanging out with you guys, and thank you for letting me into your tribe. Anywho, I've got a great lineup for you right at this. We'll be back with it with this great message. Young Gun, Silver Fox, Keiko Matsui, and Mike Stern, Eddie Henderson, all of them coming up, but you got to stay tuned, turned on to WSIE 88.7 The Sound.
1: 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Jazz, blues, and gospel music carries us through this story based on Alice Walker's Pulitzer Prize novel, It's The Color Purple, the musical at The Black Rep. 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They're holding their 72nd annual Freedom Fund Banquet Sunday, October 11th at the Marriott St. Louis Grand. This year's theme, We the People. The keynote speaker will be Dr. Wendell Anthony, native of Kinloch, Missouri, educated in the Detroit School District, now president of the Detroit branch of the NAACP. For tickets, naacpestl.org or 618-271-4698.
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The Choice by Keiko Matsui and Mike Stern. Before that, Just for Pleasure, Young Gun, Silver Fox. And right when we just had a last break, but I wanted to remind you that when you get to be my age, you sometimes forget things. So I definitely want to give a special shout out to Doc and Janelle, also a part of that party crew. And we had such a good time. And I also want to make sure that, you know, I got some financial advice from a few folks. Truly, all of them giving me some good financial advice, Uncle Pete and all them. Well, I'm going to return the favor and let them know that you can tune in every Saturday morning from 9 until 10 for the Financial Cafe with Larry Lexo and his crew for sound financial information. It's on every Saturday morning on WSIE 88.7 The Sound. Now, this is for Albert. Well, it's by Eddie Henderson, and that's the name of the tune. Without further ado, here's Eddie Henderson on The Sound.

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That's a brand new tune by Tanya Nolan. Mm-hmm. Tanya Nolan, brand new. Impossible, the Soul LP mix. Yes, that's a nice one. I'm sure we're going to hear that one on the Top 88 in December. We always do that at the end of the year. Starting us out in the 1 o'clock hour, you heard Third Force, Revelation of the Heart. Well, that's what you get when you listen to groovy music like we play on WSIE 88.7 The Sound. We are your NPR music station. We are St. Louis's WSIE. Here's the Steve Davis Trio, No Greater Love, on The Sound.

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0: from 1989. I'm Tracy J, your musical muse, and I am here to let you know that we are here because someone before you said yes. 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You heard Maynard Ferguson, Jalen Ngonda, Acoustic Alchemy, and BK Jackson all in that set. Yes, and we have more groovy music just like that queued up for you before I head on out the door. 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

That's Chill Pill by Philip Doc Martin. And when we came back from the break, you heard Ahmad's Blues, a classic from Ahmad Jamal from 1959. And speaking of classics, you can hear it when you get the blues in St. Louis from the Blues and Soul Patrol on Monday afternoons with the Soul Selector, Tom Papa Ray. 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

song. Little Junior Park. A cousin of mine is going on, but we'd like to kind of carry on in his name.

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We're 88.7 The Sound. Shelby Brown, brand new. Sunlight, opening up the final hour of the Wax Weekend Warriors set. You heard Take Me to the River by Al Green from 1974. That's right, we're WSIE, where our format includes jazz, smooth jazz, classic R&B, and you bet not forget about the blues and all those things in the middle. We've got one of a kind tuned up. Here's Embassy and Tim Bowman on the sound.

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0: Sheila E., singer, songwriter, musician, and actress, is one of the greatest percussionists of her generation. Her music incorporates R&B, funk, jazz, pop, synth pop, Latin pop, and salsa. She was a percussionist for George Duke and rose to success with her debut album, The Glamorous Life, in 1984. In 2021, she received a Latin Grammy Lifetime Achievement Award.
1: Hispanic History Notes is brought to you by the St. Louis Society for the Blind and Visually Impaired and the St. Louis American Newspaper.
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0: times are tough. Regional artist Jesse Gannon, the name of that tune, rounding out the final set of the Wax Weekend Warrior set. In that set, you heard the Winston Brothers, Tedeschi Trucks Band, Jasmine Gent, and Al Jarreau. Boogie Down, the name of that song by Al. Such a fun singer. It's like, it's just fun to listen to him. As it is fun to listen to WSIE 88.7 The Sound. And, well, music this good doesn't play itself. 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We've got a brief message, and we'll be back with Rick Braun, Blake Aaron, and Ella Fitzgerald, that is. But you got to stay turned on and tuned in to 88.7 The Sound.
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And after Jason does his collective, then you can listen to the Dave Koz Radio Show. 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And, well, without further ado, make sure you give yourselves a hug. It's your daily vitamin. Tracy J's out the door. Toodaloo, hallelujah. Here's Night and Day by Ella Fitzgerald.

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That's Althea Renee doing El Fuego. In front of that, Albert King, Born Under a Bad Sign, right here on your NPR music station for the St. Louis area. Yep, it's us. It's WSIE. It's 88.7 The Sound with Dean Harlow on a Sunday afternoon until 7 o'clock with you. Thanks for tuning in, and thanks to Tracy J for doing the magic she does every weekend from 10 to 3. So this week, John Coltrane would have turned 100 years old on Wednesday, his birthday, September 23rd. He was born back in 1926. He was only 40 years old when he passed away back in 1967. And this was also the year that Miles Davis would have been 100 years old. So it's kind of a big year. And sadly, in May, we lost Sonny Rollins, who was kind of a contemporary of both of those guys, because he was 95 years old when he passed away at the end of May. Just a few months ago. So it's kind of a big year for music fans and jazz fans, as John Coltrane, certainly as a jazz saxophonist and a band leader and a composer, was among the most influential and acclaimed figures in the history of jazz. And I don't think anybody would argue that point at all. So I thought, let's listen to something from John Coltrane. And oddly enough, we got a song entitled Like Sonny, and it's a song that John Coltrane wrote for Sonny Rollins way back when. And we're going to hear it now on The Sound.

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That's Sun Ra, and the song is entitled Saturn, right here on 88.7 The Sound. We started out with John Coltrane, and the song we heard was Like Sunny, which is a song as a tribute to saxophonist Sonny Rollins, which was kind of a reflection of Coltrane's admiration of the musical style and the influence that Sonny Rollins had on the music world while he was around. And that was from the Giant Steps album, the first recorded on the Giant Steps album. Back in 1959. And then we heard Project H, one of our regional favorites, doing Don't Call It That. And then Adrian Crutchfield, So Good. And also Joel Del Rosario, C'est la Vie. 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

which is just a couple of days away, which is pretty surprising. And kind of came as a shock to me when I figured that one out because it was so freaking hot out there. 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Whether it's fall or spring or summer, whatever it is, we're there for you. Josh Stone is here right now. It's Right to Be Wrong. It's The Sound.

That's Adam Hawley along with Jeff Ryan. Something new from those guys entitled Power Move. And it was Andy Snitzer right in front of that with Nonstop on your NPR music station for the St. Louis area. It's WSIE. It's 88.7 The Sound. And it's Dean Harlow with you until, what is it, until 7 o'clock today on this Sunday afternoon. And it's our last Sunday of summer. So take that. Go ahead. Take that one to the bank, will you? Say happy birthday. We're going to say happy birthday right now to Eric Gale. He's born on this date, September 20th, 1938. Sadly, he passed away. He was just 55 years old in 1994 when he passed away. He's from Brooklyn, and he was brought up with his mom was an American and his dad was British, and he had kind of a privileged upbringing. He attended private all-Catholic schools and was pretty skilled in math. In fact, he skipped junior high school while he was in high school, and a pretty bright guy. And he was he got his degree from Niagara University in a master's in chemistry, and he was working on a PhD in chemistry while teaching at Penn State when he decided to get in the music business. And it turned out to be a pretty good decision. He played with a lot of people over the years. He appeared with Van Morrison and the song Brown Eyed Girl. And then after that, Frank Sinatra asked him to come work with him on My Way, and Roberta Flack and Donny Hathaway, Where Is the Love?, was something that he also did some collaborating with those guys. In fact, he did such a great job that Roberta Flack called Eric Gale and begged him to come play with her and work on her next album, Killing Me Softly, back in 1973. And he was reluctant, so she flew the entire band out to where he was, and they practiced. And a short version of the story is they dragged them back to the States, and they recorded the song, and it was a big hit. And we're going to hear that song right now. It's Killing Me Softly. It's Roberta Flack featuring Eric Gale on guitar on The Sound.

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That's Jeff Webb Jr. along with Randy Scott. Something new entitled Evermore right here on 88.7 The Sound. And we started out with Roberta Flack featuring Eric Gale on guitar. And it's his birthday, Eric Gale. We're remembering Eric Gale today. And the song was Killing Me Softly. And then it was Anita Baker, Giving You the Best That I Got. Claudia Hayden, Sincerely. And Lettucey along with Gregory Porter did You've Got What It Takes. Hey, you know what? 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Coming up right now, we got the Silverman Brothers, and it's their version of the regional favorites of the Silverman Brothers, and the Dave Brubeck composition, Take 5 on The Sound.

0: 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Since then, she's released several solo albums along with Bonamassa team-ups. She's currently touring her latest album, You Still Got Me. It's Beth Hart with Ty Taylor, September 22nd at The Factory. 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

That's James Moody from the album entitled Homage, or Homage, Homage, I'm going to call it Homage, from 2004. It's When Lucy Smiles at Me is the name of that song. It's a Horace Silver composition right here on The Sound. And we started out with the Silverman Brothers, one of our regional favorites, doing Take Five, and Aretha Franklin, Rock Steady, and Hubert Eaves the Fourth doing She Said Yes. And hey, just wanted to remind you, speaking of the Silverman Brothers, those guys are going to be playing over at the Clayton Jazz Festival, which is coming up October 3rd, just a few weeks away. It starts at 5 o'clock, goes till 10 o'clock in downtown Clayton, Missouri. And I hope you can join us out there for that. Should be a lot of fun. Featuring Back to the Future, which is Michael Silverman and part of the Silverman Brothers. And also we'll be listening to John Coltrane, A Love Supreme, a tribute from Kendrick Smith. And Demarius Hicks Quartet is going to be out there, as well as a St. Louis All-Star Jam happening on October 3rd. Again, it's the Clayton Jazz Festival. Right now, we've got Les Sabler on the way with Boomerang. It's on The Sound.

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That's Paul Hardcastle Jr., The Groove in You, right here on 88.7 The Sound. And we started out right in front of that with Art Blakey and the Jazz Messengers. Chicken and Dumplings, which sounds mighty tasty right around now. It's right around dinner time on your NPR music station for the St. Louis area. It's WSIE, and it's Dean Harlow with you for just about one more hour. And coming up in the hour, we've got Jordan Love, Russell Gunn, Greg Manning, Willie Nelson, along with Nora Jones, Boney James, and Larry Carlton, and a handful of other folks on the way, and some regional artists, too. One of the unique things about this radio station is we play, you know, again, we've got the blues and the jazz and the smooth jazz and the R&B, but the main thing that makes us so unique is we play a lot of local artists, and we're going to do that right now. This is the Carabaldus Merriman Quartet, and it's Writer's Block, and it's right here on The Sound.

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That's Russell Gunn and J.D. Allen doing Sir John right here on The Sound. Started out with regional favorite, the Cara Baldus Merriman Quartet from a 2021 recording of Writer's Block. And then it was Andrea Lisa and Rebecca Jade, Feeling Free, and Jordan Love did Just Like This. 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

That's something new from Larry Carlton and Boney James. It's called Storybook right here on 88.7 The Sound. And we began with Greg Manning and Kirk Wallum doing Jolanda and Willie Nelson and Nora Jones from a 2018 version of the Cole Porter composition, What Is This Thing Called Love? And Third Force, it's Show Me the Way. So here it is. It's fall is here. It's happening. It's Tuesday. It's the end of summer, which is kind of shocking. It just seemed to go by so fast. Maybe it's just me. I don't know, but I've talked to a lot of people, and they feel like that, too. I think the earth is spinning faster than normal, and time is just zipping right by. In any event, the reason why I share that with you is because next week is the last installment of the WSIE music series for the year 2026. So you got to get out there. Don't pass up on this one. Again, it's at the Herald Square Outdoor Amphitheater featuring Mississippi Moon. The show's at 7 until 9. 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And again, that's in Collinsville over there. It's 115 East Clay Street. And these guys, the Mississippi Moon, is sort of like a homage to the Doobie Brothers type of band. And so we hope to see you out there next Saturday. It's the last show of the year, and hopefully the weather will be great. Kind of a cool, early fall evening. And we look forward to seeing you out there. Right now, it's Steve Winwood along with Des Ray, and the song is Plenty Lovin' on The Sound.

0: That's Carol Albert. Song's entitled Vertical Horizon. And Acoustic Alchemy kicked everything off the top of this hour with The Beautiful Game right here on your NPR music station for the St. Louis area. It's WSIE, and it's Dean Harlow with you in our final hour together today. Coming up in the hour, we've got great music. It's Hank Mobley, Evan Taylor, Tony Braxton, Ollie Silk, Lynn Roundtree, and Mark Whitfield on the way, and a bunch of other folks, which a little something we call smooth jazz, jazz blues, and R&B. And speaking of blues, we got something right here for you. It's Johnny Lang. His song's entitled Rack 'em Up. It's on 88.7. It's The Sound.
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1: 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In 1977, Gillespie became a mentor and friend to Sandoval, helping him to defect from Cuba while touring with the United States Orchestra. He has won 4 Grammys and 1 Emmy Award and was a recipient of the 2024 Kennedy Center Honors.
2: Hispanic History Notes is brought to you by the St. Louis Society for the Blind and Visually Impaired and the St. Louis American Newspaper.
0: When the noise is just too much, we welcome you to 88.7 The Sound.

That's Toni Braxton. Song's entitled You Mean the World to Me. Right here on 887 The Sound. We started out with the blues. It was Johnny Lang, Rack 'em Up, then Hank Mobley, My Groove, Your Move. From a 1960 recording featuring Hank Mobley on tenor sax with Freddie Hubbard on the trumpet, Wynton Kelly on the piano with Paul Chambers on the bass, and Billy Higgins at the drums. And that was a great tune and written by Hank Mobley, that is. And then it was Evan Taylor and Dave Cause together, Skate on NPR music station. It's WSIE. That's us. Yup, yup, yup. 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The regional favorites, as well as the wide variety, you're not going to get that anywhere, anyway. 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Thanks for whatever you can do. You know, something as small as $10, $15 a month is great. We really appreciate anything you can do. So thanks for that. Right now it's Ollie Silk doing Yes Sir, It's the Sound.

That's Kyla Waters doing Bountiful right here on The Sound. Started out with Ali Silk doing Yes Sir. Then it was Max Groove doing Stacia and Lynn Rountree with Release. And before I go, I want to say wishing everybody Happy Yom Kippur for our Jewish listeners out there. It begins at sundown today and goes all day tomorrow. So happy New Year to all. And I also want to remind you to stick around at 7 o'clock. It's the Jazz Collective with our very own Jason Church. And then the Dave Cause Radio Show comes up at 9 o'clock. It's Dean Harlow saying thanks for tuning in. I'll be back with you next week, every Saturday, Sunday from 3 to 7. It's Dean Harlow right here on your radio. And on the way out the door, it's Mark Whitfield with There Is No Greater Love. And I'll see you next week right here on The Sound.

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1: Hi there, and welcome to another episode of The Jazz Collective. My name is Jason Church, and I'm the general manager from WSIE 88.7 The Sound, and also your host every week on The Jazz Collective. Coming up this week, we've got new music on the way from the Womack Sisters, also Devin Gilfillian. Keb Moe's going to do a little blues for you, the TNR Collective, and the first new track from Joyce Cooling in over 5 years. I can't wait to play it for you. At the top of hour two, as always, we've got the Jazz Collective Regional Spotlight, where every week we put the spotlight on acts around St. Louis, around Missouri, and around the Midwest. This week we'll hear new music from Jim Manley and also from Janet Evra, and classics from the Funky Butt Brass Band and Jesse Gannon. All of that coming up at the top of hour two. In the meantime, we're going to get right into the music. We've got Nathan East coming up in this set, also Duncan Miller and Gregory Porter. But first, here's the new one from the TNR Collective. This one features a killer guitar solo from Lamech, and this one's called Go Getter, and it's right here on the Jazz Collective.